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He is a picture that I saved for too long. 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He is a song I should not complete.

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Next thing I knew, I'm walking over, came and tapped you on your shoulder, said, my dear, you're not the only one. Spent the night there at my place, that night became 100 days, and I shared all my deepest secrets with you. 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

The Upper Valley is south and the Lower Valley is north. 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

Taylor Swift may be one of the biggest pop stars of all time. Yeah! 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
1: Welcome once again, and thank you for making us a part of your Sabbath day. This is Carl Watkins. It's the first Sunday of June. These are the sounds of Sunday.

The Tabernacle Choir and Orchestra on the Sounds of Sunday with Count Your Blessings Instead of Sheep. We open the hour with Allie Gardner and Kristen Bodine Scott singing Two Mothers Strong from Gregory Reese and Daniel Blomberg. Next, Kenneth Cope sings I Will Forgive from the Doctrine and Covenants and Church History video soundtrack. And we thank you once again for joining us. The Apostle John wrote, and every spirit that confesseth not that Jesus Christ is come in the flesh is not of God. And this is that spirit of the Antichrist. Wherefore ye have heard that it should come, and even now already is it in the world. 1 John chapter 4. There have been many cunning men who have used their influence to destroy faith in Christ. This hour, Glenn Rawson shares a related story here on the Sounds of Sunday.

0: The Sounds of Sunday and Joy Gardner with There Is Hope. Before that, Jason Lyle Black performed Beautiful Savior. 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And please invite your family and friends to join with us anywhere in the world by listening online. 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
1: This is a moment to reflect on finding peace, as Elder Thierry K. Mutombo shares how Jesus Christ brought peace into his life.
2: The Savior Jesus Christ confirmed the divine purpose of his atonement, saying, "If you'll come unto me, you shall have eternal life. Behold, mine arm of mercy is extended towards you, and whosoever will come, him will I receive. And blessed are those who come unto me." Come unto me is a divine invitation, which means wherever you are now, or whatever you are going through in your life, you can feel God's infinite love manifested through his Son, Jesus Christ. Natalie and I have experienced this divine love during a very difficult time in our lives as husband and wife, as eternal companions. We have been blessed with 10 children. We have experienced the death of 4 of our children at the beginning of our marriage. After the passing of the 3 of our children, Natalie and I wondered and asked ourselves so many questions. Do you hear our cries and prayers? We soon learned that this was not the end of our trials when Alan Mutombo, our 9-month-old baby, passed away. I found him in his crib, holding his body in my arms. I cried that day, begging for a miracle. However, as you know, God's plan for us is perfect. And that day, he decided to take Alan back to him. My prayers did not change his mind and will. I went into the house and prayed, asking for strength to face this adversity. The words of the wonderful hymn written by Emma Lau Tan came to my mind. Where can I turn for peace? I felt a great peace and reassurance that Natalie and I are a daughter and a son of a loving and caring Heavenly Father. I felt the Savior's love and his hand lifting me up. Sometimes things do not work out in mortality as we hope. And sometimes we need the faith in Jesus Christ that all will work out in the end. The great test of life is obedience to God. The great task of life is to learn the will of the Lord and then do it. And the great commandment of life is to love the Lord. I know that God lives and testify that Jesus is the Christ.
1: That was an excerpt from Elder Thierry K. Mutombo's talk, The Joy of a Covenant Relationship with God. This is a moment to reflect.
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8: 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Here's Stephen Sandow on The Sounds of Sunday.

I'm Glenn Rawson. Thank you for being with us. We live in tough and tumble times when men stumble about looking for meaning in life. Where is peace? Who really knows joy? Well, it was a moment so rare and powerful that it was engraven on gold for all to remember for all time. You see, there came a man among the Nephites named Sherem. He was Antichrist. He went about preaching among the people that there should be no Christ. He was very successful in his proselyting, due in part to the fact that he was gifted in the art of persuasive speaking. He knew how to flatter people, break down their defenses, and sell them on his insidious ideas. Flushed with success, Sherem arrogantly sought an audience with Jacob, the presiding high priest. In time, Sherem did stand before Jacob. "I have heard," he said, "and also know that thou goest about much preaching that which ye call the gospel or the doctrine of Christ. And ye have led away much of this people that they pervert the right way of God and keep not the law of Moses, which is the right way, and convert the law of Moses into the worship of a being which ye say shall come many hundred years hence. And now behold, I, Sherem, declare unto you that this is blasphemy." Now, that's what he said to Jacob. And you have to understand, Sherem is a study in contradictions. He styles himself a religious man and advocates adherence to Jehovah's law while denying Jehovah. He teaches that men should live by the rules of the law of Moses while denying the very being to whom those rules point. And to this cause, Sherem has been very, very zealous. He's given his life to it. The Holy Spirit came over Jacob, and where Sherem had confounded and confused so many in their faith, now Jacob turned it on him. "Believest thou the scriptures?" Jacob asked. And Sherem said, "Yea." "Then you do not understand them," came Jacob's rebuke, "for they truly testify of Christ." And then Jacob went on to share his witness of Jesus Christ by the scriptures, the words of the prophets, and lastly, by the power of the Holy Ghost. "I know," Jacob said. At that point, Sherem was at a loss. He couldn't shake Jacob or find a chink in his armor of faith. So in desperation, he made a terrible mistake. "Show me a sign," he demanded. Such a request, then and now, denies all the fundamentals of faith and is so, so grievously offensive to God. Jacob refused.

But then he added, "If God shall smite thee, let that be a sign unto thee." At that moment and dramatically, Sherem was struck and fell to the earth. For days he suffered in anguish and awful torment, sinking lower and lower. As death approached, he called for the people and denied the things which he had taught them. He confessed the Christ. It was a moment before the people of compelling drama. In the very act of confessing his lies, Sherem's strength failed and he died right before them. The people were so astonished that they fell to the earth and were filled with the power of God. Sherem had asked for a sign, and he got it. He was struck dead. And the testimony of Christ, because of him, was once more established in the hearts of the people. Jacob closed this remarkable account with these telling words, "And it came to pass that peace and the love of God was restored again among the people." Now, my friends, peace is the purpose of life. And the love of God, both him for us and us for him, is the greatest of all things to obtain in this life. Therefore, unequivocally, anything or anyone that destroys or diminishes the love of God in our hearts is Antichrist. Do not allow it.

0: The Sounds of Sunday and Felicia Sorensen with The Greatest Gift from EFY 2006. Before that, the Tabernacle Choir and Orchestra performed The Lord My Pastor Will Prepare, and James F. Wright sang Roses. The Glenn Rawson story was called Sherem and Jacob, with scoring music from Paul Cardall's Faithful. 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Next, Daniel Beck and Melinda DeBerk sing However Can I Thank Thee as we begin next hour. And now here's Stephen Perry on the Sounds of Sunday.
1: On today's Good Word, we're talking about the different types of prayer and how our hearts reach heaven. In the Old Testament, there were times when the organization of God lacked a prophet, not because he'd lost interest in his people, but because the people's hearts had turned away from their God. But he always used these periods to return his people back to his fold, providing a prophet and a miracle proving the prophet's power, often in one fell stroke. The miracle that would lay a foundation of the kingdom of Israel began with one devout woman, Hannah. Hannah was the second wife of Eli, treated well, but unable to have the child she so much wanted. In her society, this made her an outcast, seen as different and possibly sinful for something out of her control. Though she could have seen this as a slight from heaven and grown bitter, Hannah remained faithful to God. We read that she turns to prayer, so strong in her devotion that it's mistaken for something else. But the Lord knew the contents of Hannah's heart. Now Hannah, she spake in her heart, only her lips moved, but her voice was not heard. Therefore Eli thought she had been drunken, and said unto her, How long wilt thou be drunken? Put away thy wine from thee. And Hannah answered and said, No, my lord, I am a woman of sorrowful spirit. I have drunk neither wine nor strong drink, but have poured out my soul before the Lord. In her sorrow, Hannah turned to prayer to reconcile herself with God. She wasn't trying to persuade him or demand a blessing, but instead faithfully opened her heart. The prayers Eli and Hannah would have been familiar with required words to be spoken aloud, often in front of or in behalf of a large group of people. But Hannah's prayer was more personal. She didn't need an outward sign of her faith. That wasn't the purpose of her prayer. Neither did she need to make God understand her. He already knew her perfectly. Hannah needed to pray for herself, opening her heart to God and allowing His Spirit and hers to become one. The Lord wants us, His servants, to turn to Him in all things. So it follows that there would be more than one way or more than one reason for praying. We pray in the morning, before retiring at night, over meals, as congregations, as families. We pray in time of trouble and in times of gratitude. But the basis of all prayer is simply communication between us and heaven. We pray in God's name, but there are few formal requirements for the structure of a personal prayer. The purpose is simply to convey our most intimate and personal thoughts to heaven, which requires inner effort, not outward signs. Whether we speak or stay silent, kneel or stand, the only thing God asks is the honest thoughts of our hearts. Whether God fulfilled Hannah's desires wasn't the purpose of her prayer. Still, her great faith was rewarded through the birth of the future prophet. Her desires weren't yet fulfilled, but that didn't mean they were impossible, so she opened her heart to God to find peace and comfort that she needed. What Hannah knew is what the Lord wants all His children to understand. Prayer may not immediately change our circumstances, but it can change and comfort us. Our hearts have a direct line to heaven, where the Lord is willing to hear from His children. And that's the Good Word.
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1: Setting the tone for your Sabbath day, we thank you for joining us once again on this first Sunday of June. This is Carl Watkins. 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

The Tabernacle Choir and Orchestra on the Sounds of Sunday with Come Comey Saints. And we open the hour with Daniel Beck and Melinda DeBerk singing However Can I Thank Thee from Vivian Lane. Next, Brett Raymond sings Hold On, The Light Will Come from Micah McLean. And we thank you once again for tuning in. Referring to Jesus, John wrote, In the beginning was the Word, and the Word was with God, and the Word was God. The same was in the beginning with God. All things were made by Him, and without Him was not anything made that was made. John chapter 1. With summer coming, we're making plans for vacations to God's beautiful creations. This hour, Glenn Rawson shares a related story here on the Sounds of Sunday.

0: The Sounds of Sunday in 3-2-U with Kurt Bester's Prayer of the Children. Before that, Hannah Morby sang the 2017 youth theme, Ask of God. And Michael Voltz performed Each Life That Touches Ours for Good and the Star-Spangled Banner. 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Next, the Bonner family sings Child of God from the movie Jane and Emma, followed by Glenn Rawson on The Sounds of Sunday.
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2: As a young boy, I had great interest in anything that had to do with treasures. When my brothers and I visited our grandparents, who at the time lived at the base of the Andes Mountains in Mendoza, Argentina, we would spend hours searching through the fields for shiny rocks, which we would eagerly break open in the hope of discovering something very precious inside. As we study the scriptures, we encountered the word treasure dozens of times, most often as a warning not to set our hearts upon riches or upon the fleeting things of this world. Yet among all those warnings about earthly treasure, there is one passage that reveals something astonishing. The Lord himself speaks of us as his treasure. I speak of the moment when the Lord addressed the prophet Moses upon Mount Sinai and declared that his people would be a peculiar treasure unto him if they would obey his voice and keep his covenant. Our Heavenly Father's greatest desire is for us to live with him again and enjoy eternal life by his side. In order to make this possible, he designed the plan of salvation. He sent his beloved Son, Jesus Christ, to break the bands of death and atone for the sins of the world. This sacrifice is the greatest expression of our Father's infinite love for all his children. As part of his love, the Savior invites us to come unto him, to choose him. In modern Revelation, the Lord provides a beautiful description of how we can know that we are accepted of him. He said, "Verily I say unto you, all among them who know their hearts are honest and are broken and are willing to observe their covenants by sacrifice, yea, every sacrifice which I, the Lord, shall command, they are accepted of me." The Lord does not ask for perfection all at once. Just as the treasures my brothers and I searched for were never found on the surface, becoming the Lord's treasure and receiving his divine acceptance is not something casual or accidental. It requires patient effort, faithful persistence, and sacrifice. We must be willing to lay aside the lesser things of the world. As we choose to follow prophetic counsel, even when it stretches us or when it feels inconvenient, we demonstrate our love for the Lord and show that we cherish him above all worldly desires. This is part of what it means to be the Lord's peculiar treasure.
1: That was an excerpt from Elder Alan R. Walker's talk, A Peculiar Treasure. This is a moment to reflect.
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0: Welcome back. From the movie Jane and Emma, here's the Bonner family on The Sounds of Sunday.

Thank you for joining us here on The Sounds of Sunday. This is Glenn Rawson. Over the years, I have observed some of the most arrogant, independent, and unlikely people fall to their knees and beg God for help in their times of trouble. I've often wondered why this is. And you know, I don't know all the reasons. But a recent experience in Yellowstone Park may shed some light on why they always go back there. My family and I decided to be gawking tourists. We made it a point to see as much of Yellowstone as we could, and that not from the car either. One evening, we toured Norris Geyser Basin. We learned that in that basin is the world's largest geyser, steamboat geyser. It shoots water some 300 to 400 feet in the air. Now that's 2 to 3 times higher than Old Faithful. But its last major eruption was a long time ago. And it's anybody's guess when the next one will be. Well, from the sparse number of people and the lack of development in the area, it was obvious that Steamboat Geyser was not Yellowstone's star attraction. Now, the next day, we circled the lower loop of Yellowstone, stopping at various points of interest along the way, including Old Faithful. Now, it's been a lot of years since I was last at Old Faithful. I was astounded at the development that's occurred in that area. Not only were there palatial accommodations, but there were seemingly all the creature comforts and services available. It was a posh outpost in the pines. Everywhere we went, as we walked around the complex, we saw large clocks predicting Old Faithful's next eruption. With a heightening sense of anticipation, we made our way out to the huge boardwalk. Within a few minutes of the scheduled time, the boardwalk, the benches, observation decks, and parking lots were crowded with hundreds and hundreds of people. We waited and watched our clocks, and suddenly, there it was, right on schedule. Between 100 and 200 feet straight in the air against the backdrop of an azure blue sky. Oohs and ahs sounded up and down the boardwalk. Cameras clicked. It was awesome. I don't think anybody went away disappointed. It was worth seeing. Now, may I share an excerpt of a conversation I had with my daughter, Donnie Jo. She asked me a question that went something like this. Daddy, if Steamboat Geyser is the largest in the world, then why isn't it as famous as Old Faithful? Well, I thought about that for a moment and then answered. Because Old Faithful is faithful. And so is God. He is faithful. He never changes and he never moves. He is constant. He is consistent. Sooner or later, and it's not an if, it's a when, we will all come to realize that He, God, has and is all we really ever wanted from life in the first place.

to make you cry, but I'm far

0: The sounds of Sunday in Mercy River, just like a father would. Before that, Kenneth Cope sang Gethsemane. The Glenn Rawson story was called Old Faithful, with scoring music from Echo Voyage, produced by Clawson Black, Tina Bier, and Dieter Wilkinson, called Mountain High. 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We begin next hour with Kristen Bodine Scott and Jonathan Turnbow singing He Who Made the Stars. And now here's Stephen Perry on The Sounds of Sunday.
1: On today's Good Word, we're talking about how love for others leads to love for God and vice versa. In the Old Testament, we hear stories of mighty kings and prophets, great men who led thousands and influenced the fate of nations through God's power. But partway into the history of Israel, we get a smaller history, the history of Ruth and Naomi, two women without much influence or political power, just trying to survive. Their story doesn't contain the epic scope that we see elsewhere in the Old Testament, but it's just as important to the history of Israel and God's kingdom. After marrying the sons of an Israelite family who was fleeing a famine, the Moabites, Ruth and Orpah, lost their husbands as their mother-in-law Naomi had before them. With nothing to connect her to her adopted land, Naomi decided to return to Israel. But her daughters-in-law didn't need to follow her. They had family where they were that could provide for them. Both Ruth and Orpah insisted they would go with her, but Naomi asked them to reconsider. Orpah kissed her mother-in-law and sister-in-law goodbye and left for her family. But Ruth remained. In Ruth chapter 1, she gives her justification for staying, even to the point of leaving for a foreign land. And Ruth said, "Entreat me not to leave thee, or to return from following after thee. For whither thou goest, I will go. And where thou lodgest, I will lodge, and thy people shall be my people, and thy God my God. Where thou diest, will I die, and there will I be buried. The Lord do so to me, and more also, if aught but death part thee and me." When she saw that she was steadfastly minded to go with her, then she left speaking unto her. With the death of their husbands, Ruth and Naomi's legal bond to each other was all but dissolved. No one, least of all Naomi, would have blamed Ruth for leaving an older woman alone to fend for herself as she returned to her homeland. But Ruth's heart had knit itself to Naomi's, above and beyond any law that dictated what they were to each other. Maybe they saw one another as mother and daughter. Maybe they simply became sisters in the Lord's kingdom. Ruth had seen the way the Lord shaped Naomi's life and allowed her heart to be changed as well. Her conversion to the Lord went hand in hand with her increased love for Naomi. Ruth and Naomi show an example of devotion and conversion not often seen in the histories of the Scriptures, but stories like theirs are seen everywhere in our lives. The Lord's church continues because of the connection we have with heaven and the connections we have with each other. The more we open our hearts to God, the more love we feel for our fellow beings, increasing our capacity to serve them and be loved in return. The inverse is true as well. As we work to love those around us as we know God would, we better understand Him and the work He has for His children. Through Naomi's guidance, Ruth became an example of a devoted follower of God, standing at the head of the lineage of the future kings of Israel. Naomi cared for Ruth, and Ruth loved her in return, helping each other where they were strong and the other was weak. This is the ideal pattern for God's people. Even if we have no legal claim on one another, we still count each other as brothers and sisters of heavenly parents. The Lord only asks that we act like it. And that's the Good Word.
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love is often thought of as something we give. A rose, a card, an embrace. But love can also be shown by what we choose to give up for the good of another. Sacrifice on behalf of someone else not only shows love, but also helps love to grow. Mothers, fathers, and any who care for children often find themselves, sometimes for years, selflessly showing this kind of love. The nurture and raising of a child is one of the most noble and most under-recognized expressions of love. Through the sacrifice of time, sleep, and personal preferences, opportunities and experiences are given to a child, creating space for them to learn and grow. One couple decided that when their son turned 8, they would take him on a trip. Not a vacation, but an expedition. One that would help him encounter new places, new people, and new cultures. A neighbor questioned their decision, saying, "He's too young. When he's 20, he won't remember any of it. The cost and the time outweigh the benefit." But the parents weren't thinking about the cost or the time or what he would remember at 20. They were thinking about how this might influence who he would become at 10. They believed that even if the details faded, the experience itself would help shape the person he was becoming, and that this experience, along with many others, would accumulate over time for his benefit. To them, the personal sacrifice required to create the experience would be well worth it. The experiences of a growing child build upon each other, like grains of sand falling through an hourglass. What rests on top is only there because of everything that came before. And like the sand in an hourglass, it takes time, learning through experience, for a life to take shape. How grateful we are for those in our lives, mothers, fathers, grandparents, friends, and so many others who, through quiet sacrifice, created opportunities that led to experiences. Experiences that shaped us, helped us learn, improve, and grow. We are surrounded by those who need our sacrifice, our time, and our care. These are the currency of love. And when love is freely given, we find it is not a cost. Instead, it is an investment, one with the power to shape and change a life.

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1: Setting the tone for your Sabbath day, we thank you for joining us on this first Sunday of June. This is Carl Watkins. 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

0: The Sounds of Sunday and the latest out from Kayla Spurlock, Come Back Stronger. Before that, the Tabernacle Choir and Orchestra performed The Lord Bless You and Keep You. And we opened the hour with Kristen Bodine Scott and Jonathan Turnbow singing He Who Made the Stars from Julie Turnbow. We thank you once again for joining us. The Apostle Paul taught, abstain from all appearance of evil. 1 Thessalonians chapter 5. In other words, it's not enough just to avoid the sin, but we must not give anyone the impression that we are apathetic to the sin in any way. To be a true disciple of Christ, we must not send mixed signals. We must take a firm stand by letting our light so shine through our good works and also through our wholesome appearance. This hour, Glenn Rawson shares a related personal story here on The Sounds of Sunday. Next, Hillary Week sings Beautiful Heartbreak. Hillary tells us the story behind the song.
1: Beautiful Heartbreak was a song that I co-wrote with Tyler Castleton. Tyler and I have done a lot of co-writing together over the years. And I remember one of our sessions, he showed up and we were reviewing and talking about what we could write. And he pulled out the title Beautiful Heartbreak. We talked about what the concept of that title meant and narrowed it down to the fact that all of us go through things that are difficult in life. There's really no way around it. That's the purpose and the point, part of our learning while we're here. And we also believe that it's important for us to experience joy. When you tie those two things together, that title, Beautiful Heartbreak, seems to sum it up. And there are times in our life where we go through things that we would never

choose to go through. But when we go ahead and go through it and look for what we can learn from it, that's when those moments that are so difficult become something that is almost sacred, because we chose to see it as the Lord saw it for us and for the purposes that he had in mind and the learning that he had in mind for us. That's what makes it beautiful.

0: The Sounds of Sunday and Dan and Victoria Curtis with Leaving Heaven. Before that, Marvin Goldstein performed A Child's Prayer. 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
1: This is a moment to reflect on Christ-like love, as President Dallin H. Oaks teaches that our Savior can help us love all God's children.
2: All mortals are beloved children of God. There is no better way to manifest love for God than to show an unselfish love for one's fellow man. I witnessed this uncommon loving of an adversary at a state conference many years ago. As I looked over the audience before the meeting began, I had an unusual impression to call on a particular woman in a yellow dress. I asked the stake president if he believed this woman would give a suitable talk if called on. He said he thought so. At my request, he later called her out of the audience to give a short talk. As she came forward, I was apprehensive about what she might say. She introduced herself as a nurse employed to watch over patients in a maximum care facility. Her patients included one she described as the most repulsive man she had ever met. Where was this heading, I asked myself. From his bedridden position, he did everything he could do to make life miserable for the nurses who were caring for him, including foul language, spitting on the floor, and constantly insulting them in other repulsive ways. She despised him. One evening, she heard a loud crash from this man's room. Responding, she ran to his room and was shocked to find him fallen out of bed and thrashing about in a pool of broken glass, liquid, and blood. In that moment, a profound change came over her. She felt an almost electric current of love from our Heavenly Father to this man. She saw him as a child of God. As she knelt and held him in her arms and tried to give him comfort, he said, "I want to go home. I just want to go home." In a short time, he was dead. She testified that being brought to see a despised enemy like this as a child of God was one of the great spiritual experiences of her life. For me, this was a lesson I needed to learn about our Heavenly Father's love for all His children. That lesson can transform all of us to see each other as children of God who belong to each other.
1: That was an excerpt from President Dallin H. Oaks' talk, Alive in Christ. This is a moment to reflect.
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0: Welcome back. Here's Mike Tykert with I Wonder on the Sounds of Sunday. The most

0: It's the Sabbath day, and I'm Glenn Rawson. Thank you for being with us. You know, raising children sometimes presents some pretty perplexing problems. I am one father who is very glad that the Lord is quick to help. One day, I was having some difficulty trying to convince my daughter why she should not wear short shorts. She was a teenager at the time, and it was summer.
1: "Everyone else is doing it," she told me.
0: My lecture on modesty was getting nowhere. I think modesty at that time was just a word for uncool clothes to her. Then, thank the Lord, I got an idea. "Come on, dear," I said, "let's go for a drive." We got in my truck, Old Mustard, and went downtown. As we approached the business district, I stopped, this was just about sunset, and I pointed up to a very large, prominent sign advertising a local business. "What does that say?" I asked. She read what the sign was supposed to say. "No," I said, "look again. What does it really say?" The sign was rusty and poorly maintained. Some of the lights on the letters were burned out, leaving the word that it actually spelled as nonsense. She read the sign again and giggled. "Now, why is that sign up there?" I asked. She thought for a moment and finally she said, "Well, to bring in business." "Right. What they're trying to say with that sign is, we are a high-class place. Come do your business with us." But I said, "What message are they really sending to the world through that sign?" She thought about it, and then she said something like, "Well, not the message they're trying to send, not the one they want." "That's right," I said. "What they're really advertising by a run-down, ill-kept sign is that we are a run-down, ill-kept business. Don't do business with us." Instead of soliciting respect, what they're really getting is scorn and ridicule. I looked to see if she was following me, and she was. Then I continued. "You're doing the same thing," I said boldly. "Short shorts, immodest clothing, might not seem like a big deal to you, but it may be to the boys who see you. What are you trying to advertise? And the message you're trying to send, is it the message you're really sending?" Well, that made her just a little bit indignant, as you can imagine. We talked about how immoral men and women use immodesty as advertising. Well, about that time, she got the point. And even though that happened many years ago, she still reminds me of that incident. Now, I bring this up because our world is using the body as a billboard. No, a weapon might be better. Immodesty is really nothing more than living, walking pornography. My friends, especially the young people, clothing really matters. As we are in our heart, so we wear on our body. When the Lord comes, clothing will be significant. He will clothe the faithful with the garments of praise and salvation. They will wear robes of righteousness. Those robes are tailor-made by the Lord Himself, and they take a long time, even a lifetime, to get fitted just right. If we're out of style with the Lord, we're just out of style. And if we're out of that style, it may be nakedness and sackcloth for us when He comes. Please wash yourselves now and care a little bit more about covering our nakedness with the proper fitting clothes. Otherwise, there may not be a robe of righteousness to fit us when He comes. And that would be tragic over something as simple as clothes. Oh, and one more thing. About that business I was talking about, they have since gone out of business, and their building and their sign have been torn down.

The trio, Becca, Angie, and Rachel on The Sounds of Sunday with Promises I Keep, written by Sherry Cole. And now here's the Tabernacle Choir and Orchestra.

0: The Sounds of Sunday and Jim Westbrook with Lamb to the Slaughter from Joseph and Asheville Tribute to the Prophet, produced by Jason Deere and Dan Truman. Before that, the Tabernacle Choir and Orchestra performed Where Love Is, playing that for Linda. It's one of her favorite songs. The Glenn Rawson story was called Modesty, with scoring music from Michael R. Hicks Creations. 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This is Carl Watkins. Thanks for listening. Please remember that the fate of America is in the hands of God. Please pray for our leaders, for the survival of our Constitution, and pray for the return of our Savior to bring eternal peace to this troubled world. Please stay tuned. We begin next hour with Jerrica Jameson singing Believe. And now here's Stephen Perry on The Sounds of Sunday.
1: Today on The Good Word, we're talking about looking good, being good, and how they aren't always the same thing. The Wizard of Oz is one of my favorite classic movies, but it's not perfect. When Dorothy learns that the beautiful Glinda is a witch, just like the terrifying Wicked Witch of the West, she's surprised. Only bad witches are ugly, Glinda explains. The ugliness in their heart manifests physically, while being good supposedly makes you look good. While this reason is only meant to be a simple explanation in a fantasy world, it unfortunately implies much more damaging beliefs. If being bad made you ugly, then plain-looking people must be evil, right? This quickly slides into dangerous territory where appearance equals morality. This is untrue, of course, but it's tempting to believe in the world full of snap judgments. To counteract this worldview, the Lord introduces an alternative way of understanding people. Once they entered the Promised Land, the Lord had promised a system of judges to rule over his people in Israel. But the reign of the judges was an unstable time for the Israelites, and the people began to look outside their borders to their neighbors. All the other nations around them had kings, and those kingdoms seemed to be doing just fine. So the people of Israel began to cry out for a king, asking Samuel the prophet to find them a king. The prophet warned them that kings very easily turn into tyrants, but the people insisted. So Samuel turned to the Lord, knowing that the Lord could set apart someone worthy to lead the people, but the Lord led him to an unexpected place. In the smallest tribe of Benjamin, Samuel found an unnoteworthy young man named Saul. In 1 Samuel chapter 6, Samuel questions the Lord on why someone so unremarkable would be named as the king of the nation of Israel. But the Lord said unto Samuel, "Look not on his countenance or on the height of his stature, because I have refused him. For the Lord seeth not as man seeth, for man looketh on the outward appearance, but the Lord looketh on the heart." Snap judgments based on physical appearance may have helped keep our ancestors alive. Is that shape friendly, or is it one that's coming to attack me? Physical survival is less of an immediate concern in civilization, but modern people still use vision as our primary sense in understanding our world and each other. Before we get to know someone, our observations of them are all we have to build an understanding on. We'll probably never be able to fully divorce our knowledge of a person from their physical appearance, but that's not a problem for God. Our mortal judgments are flawed. Without realizing this, humans often attach moral goodness to visible signs of success or beauty, while judging the unattractive or misfortunate as being inherently bad. Sociologists have studied this phenomenon and coined it the halo effect, noting how most are inclined to believe the more beautiful person to be more trustworthy. We might be aware of this intellectually, but it's difficult to separate this automatic association. Thankfully, our fellow man is not in charge of determining the ultimate worth of our heart. The Lord sees much more than our neighbor ever could, offering a hand of mercy when we may feel alone and unworthy. No matter the physical or internal flaws we might see in ourselves, the Lord provides hope and love for those who turn to Him. In return, He asks that we try to have this same consideration for our brothers and sisters. It may take practice, but that practice will pay off as we become more like the Lord. And that's the good word.
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0: Coming up on History of the Saints.
1: In my view, the Utah War was a very dangerous event for the Mormon people. If this had blown up into a full-scale conflict between the United States Army and the Nauvoo Legion and the citizens of Utah Territory, I believe there would have been terrible, terrible things take place.
2: Welcome to History of the Saints with your host, Glenn Rawson.

0: The Latter-day Saints are a people who have known persecution basically since the beginning. It happened in New York, and again in Ohio, the Saints were driven from there. And then again in northern Missouri in 1838. The Saints had found a new home there, but within a short time, hostilities erupted and it became a war of extermination. Then, again, Hancock County, Illinois, and the Saints at Nauvoo. In 1846, an armed militia force came against them, and they were driven out. They turned their faces west and went over the Rocky Mountains in search of a home where they could be free from mobs ever after. Well, with that expectation, you can imagine the Saints' shock and trepidation when in the summer of 1857, they learned that an army, a federal army, was coming against them. This event in history was a dark time for the Latter-day Saints. It was called the Utah War. We begin with the presidential campaign of 1856.
1: The Republicans are a new party in 1856, and they run on a campaign of no slavery extension into the territories. The Democrats, who are led by a Pennsylvania Democrat, James Buchanan, are running on the platform of popular sovereignty, which is the idea that you will allow the settlers in the territories to determine whether they want slavery in their territory or not. The Republicans want to battle against that idea of popular sovereignty, which of course, in a sense, is a very democratic idea. And what they end up doing in part is associating slavery with polygamy. In their platform, they denounce the twin relics of barbarism, slavery and polygamy. And what they're doing is they're associating the democratic principle of popular sovereignty with not only slavery, which at least half the country supports, but with polygamy, which almost everyone in the United States at the time abhors.
2: That was a smart move on the part of the Republicans because they weren't going to attract much support in the South. Only a few crazy people might announce the Republicans in the South, but everybody was unhappy about Mormonism.
1: Part of the question on Americans' minds was, does religious liberty extend to a system like plural marriage? Does it extend to polygamy? Which to outsiders seemed a system of abuse, a system of, as the Republican platform stated, it was a relic of barbarism. It was something that belonged to other nations, to other times, but certainly not to America in the 19th century.
3: James Buchanan, who's inaugurated March 4th, 1857, after he's defeated the Republicans' first candidate, John C. Fremont. Buchanan also does not address the issue of the Mormons or Utah in his inaugural address. In fact, a week after he takes office, he has an interview with Bernheisel, and it's cordial. They don't talk about details. At that time, Utah and the Mormons are not an issue. But 1 month later, Buchanan and all of his cabinet are working to assemble 2,500 soldiers and equipment to send to Utah.
0: Evidently, polygamy and Mormonism is not too high yet on the new president's priorities. But then, within a very short time, the attitudes decidedly change. Why? Well, the answer begins January 6th, 1857, with an event that happened right here in Salt Lake City.
4: Every morning, a veteran in a small Wyoming town raises the flag outside his home. He's done it for years, part of a routine that reminds him he still matters. When his wife passed away, the flag stopped flying for a while. But one day, a young ranch hand asked if he could help. That moment, that connection, gave him purpose again. Sometimes we just need someone to reach out, a neighbor, a friend. A reminder that we're not alone. If life feels heavy or you're worried about someone who's pulled away, call or text 988. 24 hours a day, someone will listen. Someone will care. Wyoming takes care of its own. Hope lives here. A message from Wyoming Health Fairs with support from the McMurray Foundation, Natrona Collective Health Trust, and the Wyoming Association of Broadcasters, working together to make sure no Wyoming neighbor faces their darkest moments alone.
1: The territorial legislature sends a resolution, some memorials to Congress, and they basically argued for the right of self-government in Utah Territory. They said that the outside territorial officials had been abusive, their allegiances did not align with the citizenry over whom they were ostensibly governing, and the territorial legislature sent a slate of nominees who could replace the current territorial officials. Now, the language in these territorial resolutions was quite adamant. They argued very vociferously that these outside officials were outside of the American tradition of self-government, that they were abusive to the citizenry. And they basically demanded that Congress take action and replace these officials. It wasn't the type of resolution where they were asking nicely of Congress to do this.
3: They go on and say that they will resist any laws that they don't think are applicable to them. And if any such laws are passed, they'll nullify them. And any officials sent, if they turn out to be corrupt or bigots, they'll ignore them or send them packing out of the territory. They also explain that they've sent Delegate Bernheisel a list of Utah citizens who are qualified for the different territorial offices, and they recommend that the president consult that list as he's making other appointments. It's almost a demand. This document is almost exactly the opposite of the deference, the courtesy, the rules that they're supposed to follow if they expect a favor from Congress, which is the only body that can grant statehood. And that's what they're asking for in exactly the wrong ways.
0: At the same time the legislature is drafting this resolution to Congress, President Brigham Young is writing another letter to an old friend and ally in the East, Thomas L. Kane.
1: In January of 1857, as Buchanan is preparing to enter his office, Brigham Young sends two letters to Thomas L. Kane, in which he tells Kane that the federal officials are going to claim that the Mormons are in rebellion. Young complains vociferously about these officials. He says they come to Utah thinking they're great big pumpkins, he says, that they want all of the benefits of their offices, but they will never take on the interests of the people to whom they are governing. They always see themselves as outsiders. Unfortunately for Young, these letters are received by Thomas Kane at a particularly inopportune moment. In February 1857, Kane's older brother, Elisha Kent Kane, dies. Elisha and Thomas had been very close as brothers. And this is more than the story of an older brother dying. Elisha Kane was an American hero. Elisha's death spins Thomas Kane into a depression. And so when he receives these letters from Brigham Young, Thomas Kane isn't exactly in the best position to be of help.
0: Meanwhile, the Utah resolutions were presented in Congress on March 19th, 1857.
3: Bernheisel does what he's supposed to do, confer with Jacob Thompson, the cabinet member. And when they meet on March 18th or 19th, Thompson tells him that he didn't like the tone of the memorial. He called it a declaration of war and observed it breathed a defiant spirit, and that if the Mormons got into trouble with the federal government, that they would have nobody to blame but themselves. The memorial was not respectful. And then he lectured Bernheisel on the courtesy that the president and Congress and the cabinet deserved, and even warned, if another appointee is made that's not on your Mormon list and you don't treat him with respect, you'll be in trouble. The Sheikh in Bernheisel, much chastised and embarrassed, goes home to his former home of Pennsylvania and doesn't even draft the report until the end of April, a month later. And he doesn't get it sent until the stagecoach that he returns to Utah on that gets to Great Salt Lake, May 26, 1857. So Brigham Young's been in the dark for 2 months. His most trusted eyes in Washington, D.C. have failed him.

0: So the Utah resolution offended the Buchanan administration, but that was not the only contributing factor to their change of heart. On March 20th, 1857, they received a letter from Utah Supreme Court Chief Justice John Fitch Kinney.
1: Kinney had been a member of the Iowa Supreme Court when he was appointed Chief Justice of the Utah Territorial Supreme Court. And he was sort of playing both sides against the middle, making charges against the Mormons on the one hand and being friendly with the Mormons here in Utah on the other hand. So after the Utah War, he was reappointed as a justice of the Supreme Court. He was friendly with the Mormons, and so they elected him to be territorial delegate from Utah. He was the only non-Mormon until 1890 that served as a territorial delegate. So he was getting along well with both sides, but his charges were partly responsible for the Utah War as well.
2: The Mormons are inimical to the government of the United States and to all its officers who are not of their faith. John Fitch Kinney.
0: This inflammatory letter had its desired effect on the Buchanan administration, and then, following it, came the resignation of Utah Justice William Drummond.
1: Now Judge Drummond. Drummond came here to Utah. He left his family in Illinois, and he brought a prostitute with him, Ada Carroll. And he actually had her sit near the bench when he was conducting court sessions. He had some trouble in Fillmore. One of his servants got into some difficulty there, and he was charged with those with that difficulty.
0: Judge Drummond's behavior was particularly obnoxious to the saints, especially when he had the audacity to lecture them about the immorality of polygamy. Now, after the incident in Fillmore in which Judge Drummond was indicted for attempted murder, he fled the territory. His colleague, Justice Kinney, later said of him, "He is, in consequence of his immoral conduct, entirely unworthy of a place upon the bench."
3: Drummond wrote to Buchanan and in no uncertain terms said the Mormons are in rebellion. And he also began to write to national newspapers. And this is the start of a really heated climate of public opinion against the Latter-day Saints. Certainly the election of 1856 fed into that perception, this sort of anti-Mormon climate of newspaper coverage, but it really heats up in the spring of 1857.
4: It is noonday madness and folly to attempt to administer the law in that territory. The officers are insulted, harassed, and murdered for doing their duty, and not recognizing Brigham Young as the only lawgiver and lawmaker on earth. Of this, every man can bear incontestable evidence who has been willing to accept an appointment in Utah. I assure you, sir, that no man would be willing to risk his life and property in that territory after once trying the sad experiment. William Drummond.
3: So these tales of intimidation to the federal officials were circling widely among the newspapers in the United States. And in addition, the newspapers focused on polygamy, on the abuses of polygamy, on what polygamy supposedly meant for the Latter-day Saints in Utah.
5: What Buchanan is receiving is a pretty steady stream of negative reports about Utah. These are coming from his perspective, I'm sure, credible federal authorities who he has no reason to doubt.
2: Having resided in Salt Lake City as the Chief Justice of the Supreme Court for about 2 years, I think I could speak advisedly. May I not suggest that a reliable man be immediately appointed governor in place of Brigham Young, whose term of office expired long since? In order to sustain the officers of the government, I deem it necessary that they should be accompanied by a regiment of the army. John Fitch Kinney.
3: So Buchanan is faced with this decision. Does he allow Brigham Young to remain as governor of Utah? And as he considers that decision, and as he reads these reports from the territorial officials that the Mormons are in rebellion, he decides no, he cannot allow Brigham Young to remain as governor of Utah.
6: He had a reason to believe, from whom he was listening, that the Mormons were belligerent, bellicose, that any attempt on his part to peacefully place a new governor in Utah might be met with some resistance or some serious difficulties.
4: Let me assure you that it is folly and madness for our government to attempt to do anything with or amongst these Mormons by way of administering the law of our common country without the aid of the federal government backed with a military force. Justice William Drummond.
7: So he decided to relieve Brigham Young. What he didn't do was notify Brigham Young. They cut off the mail, they appointed the new officials, and believing the memorials had been sent forth, they went to General Winfield Scott, the general-in-chief of the army, and ordered him to prepare for an expedition. It's been called the Utah Expedition, to send out to Utah to escort the new governor and the others. So this was all in the plan.
5: In hindsight, what Buchanan probably should have done, well, among other things, is that when he made the decision to send the army, he should have notified the territorial governor. Brigham Young was functioning in numerous federal positions. He was also the superintendent of Indian Affairs, and he should have notified his federal agent, which was Brigham Young. Now, he recognizes Brigham's role in all of this, but at the same time, Brigham was the federal official, and they should have notified it. And had he been notified, it probably would have diffused a lot of the misunderstanding that occurs. Because as it is, the operation is kept from Congress, it's kept from the press until it leaks out, and it's only given to the select few in the Army who are going to be directly affected.
7: The idea was to escort a new governor, and what we call today in modern terms, force projection. Teddy Roosevelt said it best, talk softly but carry a big stick. So if you go out there with an escort of not 20 soldiers but 1,400, that is a big stick.
5: We may never know fully what motivated Buchanan, but we can see from the pieces we have, from Buchanan's point of view, this is a logical decision. He sees Utah in rebellion. He would, I think, genuinely have believed that Brigham Young is a despot and that murder is occurring in Utah, that the federal courts have been compromised, that his federal appointees aren't safe, and that the Mormons are in rebellion. From his point of view, that's probably the way things looked.
8: 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Healing Through the Savior, the Addiction Recovery Program, helps guide individuals to overcome any addiction through the Savior Jesus Christ and the support of others. 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
0: As we have considered what factors influenced President Buchanan's fateful decision, there is one more influence that surely must have held sway with him.
3: Experienced political observers claimed that during the spring of 1857, public opinion about the Latter-day Saints has never been lower. There's almost daily newspaper articles in the large newspapers like the New York Tribune or the New York Herald against the Latter-day Saints and calling for a federal army to be sent to Utah to put down the Mormons who were in rebellion.
9: That infamous beast, that impudent and blundering imposter Brigham Young and his abominable pack of saintly officials should be kicked out without delay and without ceremony. James Gordon Bennett, New York Herald.
0: So in summary then, the tensions between Washington and Utah are high and mounting. The decision has been made to replace Brigham Young as governor and to send a federal force to Utah to install that new governor. to bring, if you will, Utah to heal. Now, in this episode, we've tried to show what motivated President Buchanan in his decisions. Now, consider, please, out here in Utah, with all that the Latter-day Saints have endured at the hands of angry mobs and determined armies, what will motivate their actions and their rhetoric as they prepare for the coming of an army?
10: As a people, we have been long harassed, oppressed, driven, slain, and plundered. I have got through with it. I am one of the proscribed, but greatly prefer fighting to hanging. George A. Smith.
0: Next week on History of the Saints, the Utah War, Part 2, The March on Utah. I'm Glenn Rawson, and we'll see you then.
11: Scholars for this episode of History of the Saints include Gene Sessions, Matthew Groh, Leo Lyman, Thomas Alexander, Kenneth Alford, and Sherman Fleek.
12: 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Director and editor is Bryant Bush. We express appreciation to the Church History Department for their technical support and those whose time and contributions have made this work possible. 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

It's the Sabbath day, and I'm Glenn Ross, and thank you for letting us be with you. You remember that the Savior said, "Except ye become as little children, ye shall not enter into the kingdom of heaven." That statement is true. So why are we trying so hard to get our children to grow up? From them, we can learn much of what manner of men and women we ought to be. As illustrated, I wanted a haircut. So my wife and daughters gathered around on a family Sunday night and all gave their input as to how my hair should look. After the hair was cut, I let them teach me how to style it, what was left of it. It was a lot of fun and laughs. Then when my haircut was over, my little boy Adam hopped up on the chair and asked that his hair be cut exactly like Dad's. His mother complied, and soon his hair was just like mine. Then his sisters did to him just what they had done to me. Then, a little bit later, just before he went to bed, Adam overheard me mentioning that I was leaving for work around 6 in the morning. A few minutes later, I heard him say that he was setting his alarm for 6 o'clock in the morning. Now, I asked him why he was getting up 2 hours early. "So I can give you a hug before you go to work," he said. Little children are holy. They're not capable of sin. The devil can't tempt them. They are whole and alive in Christ, and he adores them. They are by nature what we must all become. They are trusting, full of love, and affectionate. They do not tend to arrogant, independent pride. They are quick to forgive and easy to be led. In moments of discipline, if I could be as patient with Adam as he always is with me, we would do much better. Perhaps, my friends, all of us should worry less about making our children like us and try a little harder to be like them. There would be a lot less maturity that they would have to unlearn if we did. The more we are like our children, the more powerful with God we are. Now, the end of my story. The next morning, a sleepy, disheveled little boy met me as I was going out the door to work. He gave me a big hug, and he said, "I love you, Dad." That's the son I want to be for my Heavenly Father. I want to get up early just to be with him, and I want to be just like him.

the Tabernacle Choir and Orchestra on the Sounds of Sunday, I'm Trying to Be Like Jesus. Now here are Debbie West Kuhn and Justin Williams.

0: The sounds of Sunday and Hillary Weeks with the 2016 youth theme, Press Forward, Press On. Before that, Jenny Phillips sang Blessed Be His Name, and Debbie Wascoon and Justin Williams sang The Prayer. The Glenn Rawson story was called Haircuts and Hugs, with scoring music from Michael Dowdle, 25 beloved primary songs. 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Next, Gentry sings the Lord's Prayer as we begin next hour. And now here's Stephen Perry on the Sounds of Sunday.
1: Today on The Good Word, we're talking about how to find God's voice and when to listen. Before he became a mighty prophet, before he crowned the first king of Israel, and before he was known as one of the most influential figures in the Old Testament, Samuel was just a boy learning who he was supposed to grow up to be. After the long-awaited miracle of his birth, his mother Hannah sent him to the temple to become a servant of God. Samuel would become a priest and dedicate his life to serving the Lord. At least, that was the plan. But God had a different set of responsibilities in mind for Samuel. In 1 Samuel chapter 3, we hear the story of how God called Samuel into his service. There hadn't been a prophet for some time, and the people of Israel began to think that the heavens were closed. But one night, while serving in the temple, Samuel heard a voice calling his name as he tried to fall asleep. When he went next door to see what Eli wanted, Eli, the priest, said he hadn't called anyone. So Samuel went back to bed, but heard the same thing again. Again, Eli hadn't said anything and told him to go back to sleep. But God was persistent. And the Lord called Samuel again the third time. And he arose and went to Eli and said, "Here am I, for thou didst call me." And Eli perceived that the Lord had called the child. Therefore Eli said unto Samuel, "Go, lie down, and it shall be, if he call thee, that thou shalt say, 'Speak, Lord, for thy servant heareth.'" So Samuel went and lay down in his place. And the Lord came and stood and called, as at other times, "Samuel, Samuel." Then Samuel answered, "Speak, for thy servant heareth." Eli understood enough about God to know that the heavens were open enough for his servants to hear. Samuel had yet to learn the voice of the Lord, but the first step was as simple as Eli explained it. After calling him by name, the Lord waited till he was ready to listen. When Samuel made time and space to listen to God, then he could hear all that had been prepared for him. The Lord needed a willing and listening servant, but first that servant had to learn to recognize the voice of God through his Spirit. The Lord speaks through his Spirit in a multitude of ways, manifesting differently for each of us who have ears to hear his voice. Some hear a spoken voice. Some feel a presence touch their minds. Some a warmth in their heart. There's no exhaustive or definitive list to know how God's words can be heard or sensed. Since he speaks differently to each of his servants and differently throughout different times of their lives. In any case, God's Spirit always invites us to do good, enticing his children to follow him and to serve others. Learning to distinguish the voice of the Lord from the rest of the voices that vie for our attention can be the work of a lifetime. Many things, both spiritual and worldly, are worth our time and effort, but nothing can cut through the noise like God's voice, always pushing us in the right direction. As we come to know that voice through his Spirit, we learn more about ourselves and how to serve our brothers and sisters with his love flowing through us. It's his voice that teaches us how to become his hands. And that's The Good Word.
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0: The Tabernacle Choir and Orchestra on the Sounds of Sunday with Praise to the Man. We open the hour with Gentry and the Lord's Prayer. Next, Fran Spark sings If It's Love from A Time to Love by Alexi Azevedo and Carolyn Pearson. And we thank you once again for joining us. The prophet Nephi wrote, "Wherefore, if ye shall be obedient to the commandments and endure to the end, ye shall be saved at the last day." 1 Nephi chapter 22. There have been many who have repented and started on the right path, but later lost their ways into other paths. So what must we do to ensure that we will stay on the right path and endure to the very end? This hour, Glenn Rawson offers a simple but powerful answer here on the Sounds of Sunday.
1: From Margaret Anderson, American publisher. In real love, you want the other person's good. In romantic love, you want the other person.

0: The Sounds of Sunday and Paul Cactus Jack Lamar with Lead Kindly Light. Before that, Jason Lyle Black performed Come Thou Fount of Every Blessing. 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Next, Unshaken performs I Brought the Oil, Mary of Bethany, followed by Glenn Rawson on The Sounds of Sunday.
1: This is a moment to reflect on repentance, as Elder Dale G. Renland teaches that change is possible because of Jesus Christ.
2: Because of Jesus Christ, when we repent and follow him, immediately will the great plan of redemption be brought about unto us. The Redeemer suffered the punishment for everyone's sins, transgressions, and mistakes. All mankind may be saved because of him and his atoning sacrifice. All means everyone. If everyone, then anyone. If anyone, then even one. And if even one, then even you. Jesus Christ has infinite capacity to forgive, promising that as often as my people repent, will I forgive them their trespasses against me. Because of Jesus Christ, sins for which we have sincerely repented leave no spiritual scar, track, or trace. There is no scarlet letter to wear, now or in the eternities. When we repent with real intent, the entirety of our sin, not just a part, is figuratively nailed to the cross, and we no longer bear its spiritual consequences. After we've repented, we owe no more to justice because Jesus has paid the debt. He pardons us from deserved punishment. We're forgiven. Our hearts and hands are made clean, and the Lord remembers our sins no more. The Lord our God is mighty. He will save, and he will rejoice over us. Jesus Christ understands our challenges, having taken on not only our sins, but also our griefs, sicknesses, and frailties. Because he endured and completed the infinite atoning sacrifice, he empathizes perfectly with us. He can calm our anguish and offers gentle peace for our beseeching. He and only he can consider every factor that shapes who we are, our genetics, intellectual abilities, traditions, experiences, mental and emotional conditions, and every other circumstance that affects who we are. He and only he will eventually judge us according to our works, according to the desire of our hearts. Because of Jesus Christ, all that's unfair in life can and will be made right. He'll consecrate our afflictions for our gain. He'll sanctify to us our deepest distress. He'll fill with sweet a bitter cup.
1: That was an excerpt from Elder Dale G. Renland's talk, Because of Jesus Christ. This is a moment to reflect.
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0: Welcome back. Here's Unshaken with I Brought the Oil on the Sounds of Sunday.

thank you for joining us on this Sabbath day. I'm Glenn Rawson. I don't like it, but today I need to tell the story of a terrible tragedy that could have been avoided. King David walked up onto his roof one evening, presumably to refresh himself with the cool evening breezes that blew through Jerusalem. As he looked down, he saw a very beautiful woman bathing herself in a private courtyard below. He stood, and he watched. Then, unable to get her

told to go home and spend the night with his wife. Considering his comrades' suffering in the field, though, Uriah refused and spent the night camped with David's servants. That which Uriah could take, he would not out of honor and fidelity to his comrades in the king's cause. Well, the next night, David tried again to get Uriah to go home, this time by getting him intoxicated. But, notwithstanding the alcohol, Uriah crossed himself once more and slept with the servants. He didn't go home. Finally, I suppose in desperation, David sent Uriah back to the war carrying instructions for Joab, his chief captain, that said, "Set ye Uriah in the forefront of the hottest battle and retire ye from him that he may be smitten." End of quote. Joab subsequently orchestrated a foolish battle against the Ammonites, and not only was Uriah killed, but others as well. When Joab then sent word back that the deed was done, David passed it off casually. He then sent for and took Bathsheba as his wife. No one hides from God. David's deeds were declared openly to him by Nathan the prophet. David lost everything. His peace became a burden of guilt and self-loathing. He lost his throne. He lost his wives, his children. They were all taken from him and given to another. David fell from his exaltation and remains in hell to this day, his sins still before his eyes. Now, I've seen people do it, but I can't point a jeering finger at David for his mistakes. I've made too many of my own. But I can learn from David. You see, our mortal bodies and minds are constantly demanding, craving that which they should not have. Therefore, it becomes critical that we learn to cross ourselves. Now, this is not something we do with our hands. Rather, it is something we do in our hearts. It means to deny ourselves of every ungodly thing. It means, at critical moments, to tell ourselves, no. No.

Freddie Ashby on the Sounds of Sunday in Power and Purity from EFY 2007. And now here's Maxine Soakai with David Osmond.

0: The sounds of Sunday and Jeannie Killian, Abby Lervoid, Carter Killian, and the Angie Killian Chorus with the Liahona. Before that, the Tabernacle Choir and Orchestra performed If the Savior Stood Beside Me, and Maxine Soakai and David Osman sang I Am the Light. The Glenn Rawson Story was called Cross Yourself, with scoring music from Free Music Tracks Away From Her. 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Please stay tuned. We begin next hour with Allie Gardner and Kristen Bodine Scott singing Two Mothers Strong. And now here's Stephen Perry on the Sounds of Sunday.
1: Today in The Good Word, we're talking about paradoxes found in truth and what God is preparing us to learn. Our human brains are really good at noticing if something is out of place. Our skill at noticing these differences is less a fun puzzle and more a remnant of an essential survival skill, helping us reconcile changes from moment to moment. Little children love to point out a lie versus a truth, but some differences aren't that obvious. For a child, it takes until a good portion of their frontal lobe is developed to be able to hold two contradicting ideas as true at the same time. It's not a sign of being wishy-washy, it's an admission that truth can be complex. Hannah is one of a few named women in the Bible, but the record we have of her preserves her righteous example and her eloquence, displaying a nuanced and beautiful understanding of God and His works. She was not a priest, but she understood how to communicate with the Lord and what great things He had done for His people. Still, her life was not easy. Her lack of a child, despite her marriage to a loving husband, made her an outcast. When she was finally granted the miracle child of Samuel, she devoted him to the temple, trying to show gratitude to God for what she had been given. In 1 Samuel chapter 2, we see Hannah's understanding of the Lord is a lot more circumspect than simply repaying a favor. In a feat of poetry, she praises God in all His paradoxes, showing a clear knowledge and reverence for God's power. The Lord maketh poor and maketh rich. He bringeth low and lifteth up. He raiseth up the poor out of the dust and lifteth up the beggar from the dunghill to set them among princes and to make them inherit the throne of glory. For the pillars of the earth are the Lord's, and He hath set the world upon them. He will keep the feet of His saints, and the wicked shall be silent in darkness, for by strength shall no man prevail. To capture the full scope of the Lord's power, Hannah used deliberately opposite ideas, showing both the mercy and the wrath of God. The Old Testament often has a reputation for showing only a terrifying God. But that too is so the reader will understand the power that God possesses. What's noticeable about Hannah and her contrasts as she describes the Lord is she specifies who receives the wrath and who receives the mercy. Rather than an uncaring universe that doesn't discriminate between who's blessed or cursed, there is a reason for who receives blessings. The prideful fall and the meek rise, not because that's how the world normally works, but because God values those who are meek and who love Him. Much of God's doctrine contains paradoxes, apparent contradictions that don't make sense to our mortal minds. The Lord's knowledge is much greater than what we can understand, with the promise that one day we will know what He knows and understand what He does. Paradoxes and the full scope and power of God require patience and faith rather than any innate intellectual ability. As deep or complex as some of God's doctrines may appear, the fundamentals of the gospel of Jesus Christ are very simple. The same foundation that forms the basis of our witness is also the groundwork for all of creation as part of the plan for salvation and blessing all of us. As we grow to understand God more, it will only become more clear that the greatest lesson we can learn, as Hannah did, is that God loves His children. And that's the good word.
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2: Welcome once again, and thank you for making us a part of your Sabbath day. This is Carl Watkins. It's the first Sunday of June. These are the sounds of Sunday.

The Tabernacle Choir and Orchestra on the Sounds of Sunday with Count Your Blessings Instead of Sheep. We open the hour with Allie Gardner and Kristen Bodine Scott singing Two Mothers Strong from Gregory Reese and Daniel Blomberg. Next, Kenneth Cope sings I Will Forgive from the Doctrine and Covenants and Church History video soundtrack. And we thank you once again for joining us. The Apostle John wrote, and every spirit that confesseth not that Jesus Christ is come in the flesh is not of God. And this is that spirit of the Antichrist. Wherefore, ye have heard that it should come, and even now already is it in the world. 1 John chapter 4. There have been many cunning men who have used their influence to destroy faith in Christ. This hour, Glenn Rawson shares a related story here on the Sounds of Sunday.

0: The Sounds of Sunday and Joy Gardner with There Is Hope. Before that, Jason Lyle Black performed Beautiful Savior. 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
1: This is a moment to reflect on finding peace, as Elder Thierry K. Mutombo shares how Jesus Christ brought peace into his life.
2: The Savior Jesus Christ confirmed the divine purpose of his atonement, saying, "If you'll come unto me, you shall have eternal life. Behold, mine arm of mercy is extended towards you, and whosoever will come, him will I receive. And blessed are those who come unto me." Come unto me is a divine invitation, which means wherever you are now, or whatever you are going through in your life, you can feel God's infinite love manifested through his Son, Jesus Christ. Natalie and I have experienced this divine love during a very difficult time in our lives as husband and wife, as eternal companions. We have been blessed with 10 children. We have experienced the death of 4 of our children at the beginning of our marriage. After the passing of the 3 of our children, Natalie and I wondered and asked ourselves so many questions. Do you hear our cries and prayers? We soon learned that this was not the end of our trials when Alan Mutombo, our 9-month-old baby, passed away. I found him in his crib, holding his body in my arms. I cried that day, begging for a miracle. However, as you know, God's plan for us is perfect. And that day, he decided to take Alan back to him. My prayers did not change his mind and will. I went into the house and prayed, asking for strength to face this adversity. The words of the wonderful hymn written by Emma Lautan came to my mind. Where can I turn for peace? I felt a great peace and reassurance that Natalie and I are a daughter and a son of a loving and caring Heavenly Father. I felt the Savior's love and his hand lifting me up. Sometimes things do not work out in mortality as we hope, and sometimes we need the faith in Jesus Christ that all will work out in the end. The great test of life is obedience to God. The great task of life is to learn the will of the Lord and then do it. And the great commandment of life is to love the Lord. I know that God lives and testify that Jesus is the Christ.
1: That was an excerpt from Elder Thierry K. Mutombo's talk, The Joy of a Covenant Relationship with God. This is a moment to reflect.
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0: Welcome back. 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

I'm Glenn Rawson. Thank you for being with us. We live in tough and tumble times when men stumble about looking for meaning in life. Where is peace? Who really knows joy? Well, it was a moment so rare and powerful that it was engraven on gold for all to remember for all time. You see, there came a man among the Nephites named Sherem. He was Antichrist. He went about preaching among the people that there should be no Christ. He was very successful in his proselyting, due in part to the fact that he was gifted in the art of persuasive speaking. He knew how to flatter people, break down their defenses, and sell them on his insidious ideas. Flushed with success, Sherem arrogantly sought an audience with Jacob, the presiding high priest. In time, Sherem did stand before Jacob. "I have heard," he said, "and also know that thou goest about much preaching that which ye call the gospel or the doctrine of Christ. And ye have led away much of this people that they pervert the right way of God and keep not the law of Moses, which is the right way, and convert the law of Moses into the worship of a being which ye say shall come many hundred years hence. And now behold, I, Sherem, declare unto you that this is blasphemy." Now that's what he said to Jacob. And you have to understand, Sherem is a study in contradictions. He styles himself a religious man and advocates adherence to Jehovah's law while denying Jehovah. He teaches that men should live by the rules of the law of Moses while denying the very being to whom those rules point. And to this cause, Sherem has been very, very zealous. He's given his life to it. The Holy Spirit came over Jacob, and where Sherem had confounded and confused so many in their faith, now Jacob turned it on him. "Believest thou the scriptures?" Jacob asked. And Sherem said, "Yea." "Then you do not understand them," came Jacob's rebuke, "for they truly testify of Christ." And then Jacob went on to share his witness of Jesus Christ by the scriptures, the words of the prophets, and lastly, by the power of the Holy Ghost. "I know,"

thee, let that be a sign unto thee. At that moment, and dramatically, Sherem was struck and fell to the earth. For days he suffered in anguish and awful torment, sinking lower and lower. As death approached, he called for the people and denied the things which he had taught them. He confessed the Christ. It was a moment before the people of compelling drama. In the very act of confessing his lies, Sherem's strength failed and he died right before them. The people were so astonished that they fell to the earth and were filled with the power of God. Sherem had asked for a sign, and he got it. He was struck dead. And the testimony of Christ, because of him, was once more established in the hearts of the people. Jacob closed this remarkable account with these telling words: "And it came to pass that peace and the love of God was restored again among the people." My friends, peace is the purpose of life. And the love of God, both him for us and us for him, is the greatest of all things to obtain in this life. Therefore, unequivocally, anything or anyone that destroys or diminishes the love of God in our hearts is Antichrist. Do not allow it.

0: The Sounds of Sunday and Felicia Sorensen with The Greatest Gift from EFY 2006. Before that, the Tabernacle Choir and Orchestra performed The Lord My Pastor Will Prepare, and James F. Wright sang Roses. The Glenn Rawson story was called Sherem and Jacob, with scoring music from Paul Cardall's Faithful. 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Next, Daniel Beck and Melinda DeBerk sing However Can I Thank Thee as we begin next hour. And now here's Stephen Perry on the Sounds of Sunday.
1: On today's Good Word, we're talking about the different types of prayer and how our hearts reach heaven. In the Old Testament, there were times when the organization of God lacked a prophet, not because he'd lost interest in his people, but because the people's hearts had turned away from their God. But he always used these periods to return his people back to his fold, providing a prophet and a miracle proving the prophet's power, often in one fell stroke. The miracle that would lay a foundation of the kingdom of Israel began with one devout woman, Hannah. Hannah was the second wife of Eli, treated well, but unable to have the child she so much wanted. In her society, this made her an outcast, seen as different and possibly sinful for something out of her control. Though she could have seen this as a slight from heaven and grown bitter, Hannah remained faithful to God. We read that she turns to prayer, so strong in her devotion that it's mistaken for something else. But the Lord knew the contents of Hannah's heart. Now Hannah, she spake in her heart, only her lips moved, but her voice was not heard. Therefore Eli thought she had been drunken, and said unto her, How long wilt thou be drunken? Put away thy wine from thee. And Hannah answered and said, No, my lord, I am a woman of sorrowful spirit. I have drunk neither wine nor strong drink, but have poured out my soul before the Lord. In her sorrow, Hannah turned to prayer to reconcile herself with God. She wasn't trying to persuade him or demand a blessing, but instead faithfully opened her heart. The prayers Eli and Hannah would have been familiar with required words to be spoken aloud, often in front of or in behalf of a large group of people. But Hannah's prayer was more personal. She didn't need an outward sign of her faith. That wasn't the purpose of her prayer. Neither did she need to make God understand her. He already knew her perfectly. Hannah needed to pray for herself, opening her heart to God and allowing his spirit and hers to become one. The Lord wants us, his servants, to turn to him in all things. So it follows that there would be more than one way or more than one reason for praying. We pray in the morning, before retiring at night, over meals, as congregations, as families. We pray in time of trouble and in times of gratitude. But the basis of all prayer is simply communication between us and heaven. We pray in God's name, but there are few formal requirements for the structure of a personal prayer. The purpose is simply to convey our most intimate and personal thoughts to heaven, which requires inner effort, not outward signs. Whether we speak or stay silent, kneel or stand, the only thing God asks is the honest thoughts of our hearts. Whether God fulfilled Hannah's desires wasn't the purpose of her prayer. Still, her great faith was rewarded through the birth of the future prophet. Her desires weren't yet fulfilled, but that didn't mean they were impossible, so she opened her heart to God to find peace and comfort that she needed. What Hannah knew is what the Lord wants all his children to understand. Prayer may not immediately change our circumstances, but it can change and comfort us. Our hearts have a direct line to heaven, where the Lord is willing to hear from his children. And that's the Good Word.
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1: Setting the tone for your Sabbath day, we thank you for joining us once again on this first Sunday of June. This is Carl Watkins. 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

The Tabernacle Choir and Orchestra on the Sounds of Sunday with Come Comey Saints. And we open the hour with Daniel Beck and Melinda DeBerk singing However Can I Thank Thee from Vivian Lane. Next, Brett Raymond sings Hold On, The Light Will Come from Micah McLean. And we thank you once again for tuning in. Referring to Jesus, John wrote, In the beginning was the Word, and the Word was with God, and the Word was God. The same was in the beginning with God. All things were made by Him, and without Him was not anything made that was made. John chapter 1. With summer coming, we're making plans for vacations to God's beautiful creations. This hour, Glenn Rawson shares a related story here on the Sounds of Sunday.

0: The Sounds of Sunday in 3-2-U with Kurt Bester's Prayer of the Children. Before that, Hannah Morby sang the 2017 youth theme, Ask of God. And Michael Voltz performed Each Life That Touches Ours for Good and the Star-Spangled Banner. 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Next, the Bonner family sings Child of God from the movie Jane and Emma, followed by Glenn Rawson on The Sounds of Sunday.
1: 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As Elder Alan R. Walker teaches us to put Jesus Christ above all else.
2: As a young boy, I had great interest in anything that had to do with treasures. When my brothers and I visited our grandparents, who at the time lived at the base of the Andes Mountains in Mendoza, Argentina, we would spend hours searching through the fields for shiny rocks, which we would eagerly break open in the hope of discovering something very precious inside. As we study the scriptures, we encountered the word treasure dozens of times, most often as a warning not to set our hearts upon riches or upon the fleeting things of this world. Yet among all those warnings about earthly treasure, there is one passage that reveals something astonishing. The Lord himself speaks of us as his treasure. I speak of the moment when the Lord addressed the prophet Moses upon Mount Sinai and declared that his people would be a peculiar treasure unto him if they would obey his voice and keep his covenant. Our Heavenly Father's greatest desire is for us to live with him again and enjoy eternal life by his side. In order to make this possible, he designed the plan of salvation. He sent his beloved Son, Jesus Christ, to break the bands of death and atone for the sins of the world. This sacrifice is the greatest expression of our Father's infinite love for all his children. As part of his love, the Savior invites us to come unto him, to choose him. In modern Revelation, the Lord provides a beautiful description of how we can know that we are accepted of him. He said, "Verily I say unto you, all among them who know their hearts are honest and are broken and are willing to observe their covenants by sacrifice, yea, every sacrifice which I, the Lord, shall command, they are accepted of me." The Lord does not ask for perfection all at once. Just as the treasures my brothers and I searched for were never found on the surface, becoming the Lord's treasure and receiving his divine acceptance is not something casual or accidental. It requires patient effort, faithful persistence, and sacrifice. We must be willing to lay aside the lesser things of the world. As we choose to follow prophetic counsel, even when it stretches us or when it feels inconvenient, we demonstrate our love for the Lord and show that we cherish him above all worldly desires. This is part of what it means to be the Lord's peculiar treasure.
1: That was an excerpt from Elder Alan R. Walker's talk, A Peculiar Treasure. This is a moment to reflect.
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0: Welcome back. From the movie Jane and Emma, here's the Bonner family on The Sounds of Sunday.

thank you for joining us here on The Sounds of Sunday. This is Glenn Rawson. Over the years, I have observed some of the most arrogant, independent, and unlikely people fall to their knees and beg God for help in their times of trouble. I've often wondered why this is. And you know, I don't know all the reasons. But a recent experience in Yellowstone Park may shed some light on why they always go back there. My family and I decided to be gawking tourists. We made it a point to see as much of Yellowstone as we could, and that not from the car either. One evening, we toured Norris Geyser Basin. We learned that in that basin is the world's largest geyser, Steamboat Geyser. It shoots water some 300 to 400 feet in the air. Now, that's 2 to 3 times higher than Old Faithful. But its last major eruption was a long time ago. And it's anybody's guess when the next one will be. Well, from the sparse number of people and the lack of development in the area, it was obvious that Steamboat Geyser was not Yellowstone's star attraction. Now, the next day, we circled the lower loop of Yellowstone, stopping at various points of interest along the way, including Old Faithful. Now, it's been a lot of years since I was last at Old Faithful. I was astounded at the development that's occurred in that area. Not only were there palatial accommodations, but there were seemingly all the creature comforts and services available. It was a posh outpost in the pines. Everywhere we went, as we walked around the complex, we saw large clocks predicting Old Faithful's next eruption. With a heightening sense of anticipation, we made our way out to the huge boardwalk. Within a few minutes of the scheduled time, the boardwalk, the benches, observation decks, and parking lots were crowded with hundreds and hundreds of people. We waited and watched our clocks, and suddenly, there it was, right on schedule. Between 1 and 200 feet straight in the air against the backdrop of an azure blue sky. Oohs and ahs sounded up and down the boardwalk. Cameras clicked. It was awesome. I don't think anybody went away disappointed. It was worth seeing. Now, may I share an excerpt of a conversation I had with my daughter, Donnie Jo? She asked me a question that went something like this. Daddy, if Steamboat Geyser is the largest in the world, then why isn't it as famous as Old Faithful? Well, I thought about that for a moment and then answered. Because Old Faithful is faithful. And so is God. He is faithful. He never changes and he never moves. He is constant. He is consistent. Sooner or later, and it's not an if, it's a when, we will all come to realize that He, God, has and is all we really ever wanted from life in the first place.

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0: the sounds of Sunday in Mercy River just like a father would. Before that, Kenneth Cope sang Gethsemane. The Glenn Rossin story was called Old Faithful, with scoring music from Echo Voyage, produced by Clawson Black, Tina Bier, and Dieter Wilkinson, called Mountain High. 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Please stay tuned. We begin next hour with Kristen Bodine Scott and Jonathan Turnbow singing He Who Made the Stars. And now here's Stephen Perry on The Sounds of Sunday.
1: On today's Good Word, we're talking about how love for others leads to love for God and vice versa. In the Old Testament, we hear stories of mighty kings and prophets, great men who led thousands and influenced the fate of nations through God's power. But partway into the history of Israel, we get a smaller history, the history of Ruth and Naomi, two women without much influence or political power, just trying to survive. Their story doesn't contain the epic scope that we see elsewhere in the Old Testament, but it's just as important to the history of Israel and God's kingdom. After marrying the sons of an Israelite family who was fleeing a famine, the Moabites, Ruth and Orpah, lost their husbands as their mother-in-law Naomi had before them. With nothing to connect her to her adopted land, Naomi decided to return to Israel. But her daughters-in-law didn't need to follow her. They had family where they were that could provide for them. Both Ruth and Orpah insisted they would go with her, but Naomi asked them to reconsider. Orpah kissed her mother-in-law and sister-in-law goodbye and left for her family. But Ruth remained. In Ruth chapter 1, she gives her justification for staying, even to the point of leaving for a foreign land. And Ruth said, "Entreat me not to leave thee, or to return from following after thee. For whither thou goest, I will go, and where thou lodgest, I will lodge, and thy people shall be my people, and thy God, my God. Where thou diest, will I die, and there will I be buried. The Lord do so to me, and more also, if aught but death part thee and me." When she saw that she was steadfastly minded to go with her, then she left speaking unto her. With the death of their husbands, Ruth and Naomi's legal bond to each other was all but dissolved. No one, least of all Naomi, would have blamed Ruth for leaving an older woman alone to fend for herself as she returned to her homeland. But Ruth's heart had knit itself to Naomi's, above and beyond any law that dictated what they were to each other. Maybe they saw one another as mother and daughter. Maybe they simply became sisters in the Lord's kingdom. Ruth had seen the way the Lord shaped Naomi's life and allowed her heart to be changed as well. Her conversion to the Lord went hand in hand with her increased love for Naomi. Ruth and Naomi show an example of devotion and conversion not often seen in the histories of the Scriptures, but stories like theirs are seen everywhere in our lives. The Lord's church continues because of the connection we have with heaven and the connections we have with each other. The more we open our hearts to God, the more love we feel for our fellow beings, increasing our capacity to serve them and be loved in return. The inverse is true as well. As we work to love those around us as we know God would, we better understand Him and the work He has for His children. Through Naomi's guidance, Ruth became an example of a devoted follower of God, standing at the head of the lineage of the future kings of Israel. Naomi cared for Ruth, and Ruth loved her in return, helping each other where they were strong and the other was weak. This is the ideal pattern for God's people. Even if we have no legal claim on one another, we still count each other as brothers and sisters of heavenly parents. The Lord only asks that we act like it. And that's the Good Word.
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0: The Sounds of Sunday and the latest out from Kayla Spurlock, Come Back Stronger. Before that, the Tabernacle Choir and Orchestra performed The Lord Bless You and Keep You. And we opened the hour with Kristen Bodine Scott and Jonathan Turnbow singing He Who Made the Stars from Julie Turnbow. We thank you once again for joining us. The Apostle Paul taught, abstain from all appearance of evil. 1 Thessalonians chapter 5. In other words, it's not enough just to avoid the sin, but we must not give anyone the impression that we are apathetic to the sin in any way. To be a true disciple of Christ, we must not send mixed signals. We must take a firm stand by letting our light so shine through our good works and also through our wholesome appearance. This hour, Glenn Rawson shares a related personal story here on The Sounds of Sunday. Next, Hillary Week sings Beautiful Heartbreak. Hillary tells us the story behind the song.
1: Beautiful Heartbreak was a song that I co-wrote with Tyler Castleton. Tyler and I have done a lot of co-writing together over the years. And I remember one of our sessions, he showed up and we were reviewing and talking about what we could write. And he pulled out the title Beautiful Heartbreak. We talked about what the concept of that title meant and narrowed it down to the fact that all of us go through things that are difficult in life. There's really no way around it. That's the purpose and the point, part of our learning while we're here. And we also believe that it's important for us to experience joy. When you tie those two things together, that title, Beautiful Heartbreak, seems to sum it up. And there are times in our life where we go through things that we would never choose to go through. But when we go ahead and go through it and look for what we can learn from it, that's when those moments that are so difficult become something that is almost sacred because we chose to see it as the Lord saw it for us and for the purposes that he had in mind and the learning that he had in mind for us. That's what makes it beautiful.

heaven now to come to earth to be with you. And will you tell my mommy that I love her too?

0: The Sounds of Sunday and Dan and Victoria Curtis with Leaving Heaven. Before that, Marvin Goldstein performed A Child's Prayer. This is Carl Watkins thanking you for listening. 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
1: This is a moment to reflect on Christ-like love, as President Dallin H. Oaks teaches that our Savior can help us love all God's children.
2: All mortals are beloved children of God. There is no better way to manifest love for God than to show an unselfish love for one's fellow man. I witnessed this uncommon loving of an adversary at a state conference many years ago. As I looked over the audience before the meeting began, I had an unusual impression to call on a particular woman in a yellow dress. I asked the stake president if he believed this woman would give a suitable talk if called on. He said he thought so. At my request, he later called her out of the audience to give a short talk. As she came forward, I was apprehensive about what she might say. She introduced herself as a nurse employed to watch over patients in a maximum care facility. Her patients included one she described as the most repulsive man she had ever met. Where was this heading, I asked myself. From his bedridden position, he did everything he could do to make life miserable for the nurses who were caring for him, including foul language, spitting on the floor, and constantly insulting them in other repulsive ways. She despised him. One evening, she heard a loud crash from this man's room. Responding, she ran to his room and was shocked to find him fallen out of bed and thrashing about in a pool of broken glass, liquid, and blood. In that moment, a profound change came over her. She felt an almost electric current of love from our Heavenly Father to this man. She saw him as a child of God. As she knelt and held him in her arms and tried to give him comfort, he said, "I want to go home. I just want to go home." In a short time, he was dead. She testified that being brought to see a despised enemy like this as a child of God was one of the great spiritual experiences of her life. For me, this was a lesson I needed to learn about our Heavenly Father's love for all His children. That lesson can transform all of us to see each other as children of God who belong to each other.
1: That was an excerpt from President Dallin H. Oaks' talk, Alive in Christ. This is a moment to reflect.
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7: The most

0: It's the Sabbath day, and I'm Glenn Rawson. Thank you for being with us. You know, raising children sometimes presents some pretty perplexing problems. I am one father who is very glad that the Lord is quick to help. One day, I was having some difficulty trying to convince my daughter why she should not wear short shorts. She was a teenager at the time, and it was summer.
1: "Everyone else is doing it," she told me.
0: My lecture on modesty was getting nowhere. I think modesty at that time was just a word for uncool clothes to her. Then, thank the Lord, I got an idea. "Come on, dear," I said, "let's go for a drive." We got in my truck, old Mustard, and went downtown. As we approached the business district, I stopped, this was just about sunset, and I pointed up to a very large, prominent sign advertising a local business. "What does that say?" I asked. She read what the sign was supposed to say. "No," I said, "look again. What does it really say?" The sign was rusty and poorly maintained. Some of the lights on the letters were burned out, leaving the word that it actually spelled as nonsense. She read the sign again and giggled. "Now, why is that sign up there?" I asked. She thought for a moment and finally she said, "Well, to bring in business." "Right. What they're trying to say with that sign is, we are a high-class place. Come do your business with us." But I said, "What message are they really sending to the world through that sign?" She thought about it. And then she said something like, "Well, not the message they're trying to send, not the one they want." "That's right," I said. "What they're really advertising by a run-down, ill-kept sign is that we are a run-down, ill-kept business. Don't do business with us." Instead of soliciting respect, what they're really getting is scorn and ridicule. I looked to see if she was following me, and she was. Then I continued. "You're doing the same thing," I said boldly. "Short shorts, immodest clothing, might not seem like a big deal to you, but it may be to the boys who see you. What are you trying to advertise? And the message you're trying to send, is it the message you're really sending?" Well, that made her just a little bit indignant, as you can imagine. We talked about how immoral men and women use immodesty as advertising. Boy, about that time, she got the point. And even though that happened many years ago, she still reminds me of that incident. Now, I bring this up because our world is using the body as a billboard. No, a weapon might be better. Immodesty is really nothing more than living, walking pornography. My friends, especially the young people, clothing really matters. As we are in our heart, so we wear on our body. When the Lord comes, clothing will be significant. He will clothe the faithful with the garments of praise and salvation. They will wear robes of righteousness. Those robes are tailor-made by the Lord Himself, and they take a long time, even a lifetime, to get fitted just right. If we're out of style with the Lord, we're just out of style. And if we're out of that style, it may be nakedness and sackcloth for us when He comes. Please watch yourselves now. And care a little bit more about covering our nakedness with the proper fitting clothes. Otherwise, there may not be a robe of righteousness to fit us when He comes. And that would be tragic over something as simple as clothes. And one more thing. About that business I was talking about, they have since gone out of business.

The trio, Becca, Angie, and Rachel on the Sounds of Sunday with Promises I Keep, written by Sherry Cole. And now here's the Tabernacle Choir and Orchestra.

0: The Sounds of Sunday and Jim Westbrook with Lamb to the Slaughter from Joseph and Nashville Tribute to the Prophet, produced by Jason Deere and Dan Truman. Before that, the Tabernacle Choir and Orchestra performed Where Love Is, playing that for Linda. It's one of her favorite songs. The Glenn Rawson story was called Modesty, with scoring music from Michael R. Hicks Creations. 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This is Carl Watkins. Thanks for listening. Please remember that the fate of America is in the hands of God. Please pray for our leaders, for the survival of our Constitution, and pray for the return of our Savior to bring eternal peace to this troubled world. Now, Stephen Perry, have a wonderful day, and may our Father in heaven bless you and your family.
1: Today on The Good Word, we're talking about looking good, being good, and how they aren't always the same thing. The Wizard of Oz is one of my favorite classic movies, but it's not perfect. When Dorothy learns that the beautiful Glinda is a witch, just like the terrifying Wicked Witch of the West, she's surprised. Only bad witches are ugly, Glinda explains. The ugliness in their heart manifests physically, while being good supposedly makes you look good. While this reason is only meant to be a simple explanation in a fantasy world, it unfortunately implies much more damaging beliefs. If being bad made you ugly, then plain-looking people must be evil, right? This quickly slides into dangerous territory where appearance equals morality. This is untrue, of course, but it's tempting to believe in the world full of snap judgments. To counteract this worldview, the Lord introduces an alternative way of understanding people. Once they entered the Promised Land, the Lord had promised a system of judges to rule over his people in Israel. But the reign of the judges was an unstable time for the Israelites, and the people began to look outside their borders to their neighbors. All the other nations around them had kings, and those kingdoms seemed to be doing just fine. So the people of Israel began to cry out for a king, asking Samuel the prophet to find them a king. The prophet warned them that kings very easily turn into tyrants, but the people insisted. So Samuel turned to the Lord, knowing that the Lord could set apart someone worthy to lead the people. But the Lord led him to an unexpected place. In the smallest tribe of Benjamin, Samuel found an unnoteworthy young man named Saul. In 1 Samuel chapter 6, Samuel questions the Lord on why someone so unremarkable would be named as the king of the nation of Israel. But the Lord said unto Samuel, "Look not on his countenance or on the height of his stature, because I have refused him. For the Lord seeth not as man seeth, for man looketh on the outward appearance, but the Lord looketh on the heart." Snap judgments based on physical appearance may have helped keep our ancestors alive. Is that shape friendly, or is it one that's coming to attack me? Physical survival is less of an immediate concern in civilization, but modern people still use vision as our primary sense in understanding our world and each other. Before we get to know someone, our observations of them are all we have to build an understanding on. We'll probably never be able to fully divorce our knowledge of a person from their physical appearance, but that's not a problem for God. Our mortal judgments are flawed. Without realizing this, humans often attach moral goodness to visible signs of success or beauty, while judging the unattractive or misfortunate as being inherently bad. Sociologists have studied this phenomenon and coined it the halo effect, noting how most are inclined to believe the more beautiful person to be more trustworthy. We might be aware of this intellectually, but it's difficult to separate this automatic association. Thankfully, our fellow man is not in charge of determining the ultimate worth of our heart. The Lord sees much more than our neighbor ever could, offering a hand of mercy when we may feel alone and unworthy. No matter the physical or internal flaws we might see in ourselves, the Lord provides hope and love for those who turn to Him. In return, He asks that we try to have this same consideration for our brothers and sisters. It may take practice, but that practice will pay off as we become more like the Lord. And that's the good word.
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